one kiss, oh, one kiss. Oh, my heart would beat 1,000 miles a minute. I never seek another, she except you. Someday I'll bitch a little time just for you.

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New Orleans Joys. Oh, we got one more number for you. We're going to do a number for you that another Jelly Roll Morton piece, because of course we're all here. If you don't know it now, we're doing a recording, a tribute to Jelly Roll Morton and his music. And this is one of the numbers of his called Grandpa's Spells.

I know why you treat me so bad. You treat me mean, baby, just because I'm darling low. Now, mama, if you listen, baby, I'll tell you something you don't know. You don't know. If you just listen to me, honey, I'll tell you something you don't know. If you just give me a

0: 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I thought you were retired.
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1: This is Wade Rathke with the Daily Voice of the People News Bulletin. About half of the more than 60 elected black members of Congress represent multiracial, multi-ethnic constituencies in which black voters are not a majority. In China, egg prices are up by more than 40% from a year ago. China consumes more eggs per capita than almost any other in the world. 2023 survey of 148 police departments found that more than a third name officers who have caused or contributed to a death or serious injury. Leader of the ruling party in the German parliament and a former health secretary resigned over the controversy caused by having a surrogate baby by a U.S. woman when surrogacy is illegal in Germany. European Union is debating a ban on imports from Israeli settlements, but member states are divided, reflecting deep disagreements over whether and how to confront Israel as it cements claims on occupied Palestinian territory. Brazilian authorities refused to grant visas to two senior U.S. officials out of concern they plan to sow doubt about the security of the country's voting systems. Washington, D.C.-based HBCU Howard University said 502 students failed to meet payment requirements by a July 10th deadline and were removed from the school's enrollment weeks before they were to move in. OpenAI banned user accounts that asked about how to make poisons and biological weapons, but it didn't alert law enforcement officials. U.S. has no federal laws requiring AI companies to either restrict or disclose queries about making weapons or formulating plans that pose a safety threat. The bot had offered step-by-step instructions before blocked. Growing testimony suggests Russian sexual violence against Ukrainian POWs and civilian prisoners has been systematic and condoned by senior Russian officials. Pollsters and GOP groups are raising the alarm about an unmotivated Republican base in an election year that could be tough because of the president's low approval. U.S. Secret Service was founded in 1865 to combat counterfeiting. At the time, forged banknotes made up a third of the currency in circulation. Voice of the People Daily Bulletin presents People's News about action and issues that demand action. This is Wade Rathke, and this bulletin is brought to you thanks to Acorn International, United Labor Unions, Local 100, Social Policy Magazine, and the Affiliated Media Foundation Movement, AMFM.

Hello out there. What's up? Hope everybody is well and safe. Some bad weather out there. Make sure you stay clear of that.

Despite the weather, we are still taking flights. This is Jet Set Flight 1210. We're going to start things off in Toulouse, France, with the artist InfraVision. The track is called Crossing Borders, which is what we're going to be doing. So here we go.

Okay, next up we have two artists from France, Grenoble and Renee. This is The Hacker versus Commuter with Roentgen, part one. You can put your headphones on. You can get up, move around, tap your toes. Zone out.

Okay, we're sticking to France. This is from Lyon, France. And please correct me if I'm saying these names wrong. This is Sweely with Shut Up and Stay Home.

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0: 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And I see some folks dancing out there. Love to see that.
1: Okay.
0: Okay, we got one more track from France. This time we're going to go pretty deep with Fazmi's Sweet Flux from Nantes, France.

Okay, we're now going to be crossing a border into Germany. This artist is Belgian, but he's based in Berlin. And this artist reminds me, his music reminds me of my good friend Christian. So I want to send this out to you, brother. And this one is called The Last Chase by Weissmans.

Okay. Also from Berlin is this next artist, Pablo Bozzi. Need to send this one out to my wife, Jamie. Big Pablo Bozzi fan. This track is called Last Division.

thank everybody for tuning in tonight. We've got a few listeners out there. Really appreciate you guys. We've got my daughter, Alexa, Patrick in Fayetteville, Care, and Christian in New Jersey. Shane, somewhere in the Little Rock area, and DJ Slam. Out there driving in the storm, riding the storm out. Be safe out there. This is Munich, artist DJ Hell with Freak Show. It goes out to all of you, being remixed by Berlin artist Perel.

Germany. This next one is a it's a couple of guys that have their own careers, Aerosmith and Fidel, and they've come together under the name MMM. They're based in Berlin, and this track is called Where to Go.

0: You're about to go on a journey of positive rock that will make you feel better. And whole again, here's Rock Therapy with your host, The Rev.
1: 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Now, this next show is going to be a cool modern rock show. We'll play a little bit of older tracks, some newer tracks, like older tracks with Letters to Cleo and Candlebox coming up here. But this first artist I'm going to play, actually, they're an older artist. They came out in 2001. They got a brand new track. This is an awesome song. You'll love this song. It's a band called The Calling. Here's their new latest track called The Dust. It's been

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Oh yeah, that was a cool band from Memphis, Tennessee called Injected with a song called Faithless. Now this next song, man, it's about from about 1999, 2000-ish time frame. I love this band. They're a band called Oleander. Here's a song called I Walk Alone.

That song was directly about Marilyn Monroe. Is an artist by the name of Stephen Boudreau with a song called On Screen Romance. This next band's out of Canada. They're a band called Default. Here's a song called It Only Hurts.

That was my good friends out of Dallas, Texas, a band called Empires with their take on a song called Blinding Lights. You're listening to The Rev here on Rock Therapy. You can reach me at rocktherapytx@gmail.com. I do answer all emails. If you're band out there, please send me out your stuff. Also, if you're just not feeling right, if you're feeling in the dark, jot this number down, 988. They can help you out, 988. Got some great music coming up here from Revis and City of the Week. Before that, here's a cool band called Afterlife with a song called Empty. You

0: AMFLP New Orleans, from the CBD to Chalmette, from the river to the lake. We're downtown, not uptown, but we're the voice of the people for all of New Orleans.
1: This is Wade Rasky with the Chief Organizer's Report. Get ready to pay for school lunches again or go without. Believe it or not, children and their parents are already getting ready for school with classes right around the corner. The days when summer lasted until Labor Day are long gone in many districts, with classes starting in August. There are always surprises in store, but this year there's also something new in many districts, especially poorer ones. In another punishing gift from the Trump administration and its war on the poor and the big bad budget bill for many students, this will be the end of free school lunches. One feature of the bill forces schools to recertify families for free or reduced price lunches. According to the Food Research and Action Center, during the 25-26 school year, a record 55,662 schools offered breakfast and lunch to all their students through the Community Eligibility Provision, CEP. According to the Community Eligibility, the Key to Hunger-Free Schools school year 2025-2026 report, federal option allows high-need schools and school districts to offer breakfast and lunch to all students at no charge. This year, 27.6 million children attended a CEP school, 386,000 more than the previous year. Schools directly certify children who participate in SNAP for free school meals, which helps determine whether a school qualifies for CEP and how much federal reimbursement it receives. As SNAP participation drops dramatically due to the cuts and fewer children are directly certified, schools may lose eligibility for CEP or find that it is no longer financially viable to participate. In Arizona, as one example, where this year half of SNAP recipients have been forced off the program, around 450,000, it's easy to imagine that few schools will have sufficient numbers to qualify for full CEP coverage. Worse, because they are no longer certified for food stamps despite being eligible, some school districts may not have the independent ability to certify their income or will automatically disqualify some children. Some children and families may not be willing to participate because of the returning stigma of free and reduced price breakfasts and lunch, because they were not singled out previously when meals were offered to all children, but their situation will now be obvious. Not that the White House cares, but this also means that the program and progress in reducing hunger in the United States will go backwards, especially for children. The parents are being punished by being booted off the program. While the children might have at least had a couple of good, solid meals while at school, those meals could be gone as well. With funding cutbacks in education as well, and the Department of Education downsizing to somewhere between irrelevance and non-existence, who believes that the schools have the resources and personnel to manage all of these recertifications now required to continue to receive federal funds? Shame, shame. This is Wade Rasky. For questions or comments, www.chieforganizer.org. You take it from here to there.
2: Locked in a 486 globe. Light blink machines, night light. Being enters lifetime limelight. The long 90s already disbanding. The major mid-blokes. Crowds throng super clubs, strobe lit honeys on a podium in Ibiza already blasted a stratosphere away from mildewed bad flats, emphysemic parlors, the fog of week old washing drying slowly on the rad. Ach, we'll hang it out in the morning, fire another joint of bad hash and turn the tape over. We are being here. Disconnected, shut-ins, psychic warriors, long walks to and from clubs, mostly dark, always raining, or mizzling anyway. Load big brick machines into cabs and venues set up and playing live and right now from the lounge lobby at Sativa, down the stairs from the caustic twitching thrash bit being sits, being works. Dole sludge, shirking class zeros, scoff pizza rolls with salad cream. That head chef gaffer never reckoned you'd graft at the pot wash. A slick fur of rot food, dish slop residue right to the elbow. absolutely baffled. Rumors of other places, people, scenes, tapes sent and emissaries return, invites to get trains, overnight bus south to London, being brought water to the wells in South London and monthly emissions snaked out into the world, into bad flats everywhere where gouged couch tatties sprawl and the being burrowed deep into memories. Tea is toast and sandwich spread, and endless crisps as the bin bags pile high in the backyard. The being blinks. It's a twilight morning, and it's time to go to bed.

Dolphins can be found in all warm oceans on Earth. They are mammals with a striking appearance and can reach a length of 4 meters. They are extremely intelligent with a playful disposition and often have the human being for a friend.

that she wrote, Speech to the Young, Speech to the Progress Toward. Say to them, say to the down keepers, the sun slappers, the self soilers, the hominy ushers, even if you are not ready for the day, it cannot always be night.

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1: Oh, no, not cheese. Sorry, it brings me out in a rash. Can't stand the stuff.
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1: This is Wade Rathke with the Daily Voice of the People News Bulletin. OpenAI Foundation owns a 26% stake in OpenAI, which, when it goes public, could give the foundation $180 billion, twice the size of the Gates Foundation. In England and Wales, the share of civil cases in county courts with lawyers on both sides fell from 51% in 2022 to 42% in 2025 as people used ChatGPT on their cases. In the U.S. federal courts, 17% represented themselves, up from 11%. Lawsuits filed by debt collectors over unpaid credit card bills and other outstanding balances have surged to their highest levels in years, outpacing pre-pandemic levels in many states, led by Missouri, Texas, Massachusetts, and Alabama. Two ships carrying about 500 Rohingya refugees from Myanmar sank during summer voyages. If the world's data centers made up a 51st U.S. state, it would rank second in energy consumption, just behind Texas. Number of students at public two-year schools who focus on vocational and trade programs grew by nearly 20% from 2022 to 2025. In a special initiative, Oregon trained 13,000 pesticide applicators to reduce the number of bee deaths and has recorded none since 2020. The Houthis, the Iran-backed armed faction in Yemen, intend to impose a blockade on Saudi ships coming to the Red Sea, threatening to open a new front in the Middle East conflict and raising the pressure on volatile global energy markets. Federal judge nominated by Trump sided with Minnesota, throwing the Justice Department case out of court, saying the state immigration policies did not impinge on federal authority. Trump was booed loudly by fans at the World Cup final alongside the FIFA president before taking part in the post-game trophy ceremony. BlackRock was among the biggest investors in a $27 billion private debt deal backing construction of Meta's data center in Louisiana, the largest private debt offering ever, and now has 80% of a Meta center in El Paso. An American Heart Association statement says drinking up to 5 cups of coffee a day is safe for most adults and might benefit heart health. Voice of the People Daily Bulletin presents People's News about action and issues that demand action. This is Wade Rathke, and this bulletin is brought to you thanks to Acorn International, United Labor Unions, Local 100, Social Policy Magazine, and the Affiliated Media Foundation Movement, AMFM.

I want to thank everybody for joining me on this flight tonight, this journey. It's been great. We hit countries like Norway, Ireland, and we ended there in the Netherlands. With this insane Italo truck.

Okay, we're going to head over to Jupiter, Spain. With UF0. The track is called 2000 EM. 48 minutes to go.

Next artist is Gisloten Circle. Name of the track is Shadow of the Rat. And he's supposedly from Russia. You can't get a definitive place.

Okay, we got a huge tune coming up. Going all the way to Vancouver, Canada for this one. This goes out to everybody that stayed with me, my Rhythm Room family. Love you guys.

you want to check things out in New York City, this next track is by Anthony Naples. The track is called Pez Anthems.

Okay, next up, we have a very special treat for all of you David Lynch fans. Any of you who watch Twin Peaks, this next band is from Twin Peaks, the one in the movie, in the show, that one. So let's see what happens. This is 214 with Alpine Glow from Twin Peaks, United States.

Okay, I'm gonna retool my last couple of tracks because I think we're gonna have time for one more. So out of order, this next track is John Beltran Highway. He's not from the US, I'm not sure where he's from, but so this is technically the bonus track of the night.

0: This is WAMFLP New Orleans, from the CBD to Chalmette, from the river to the lake. We're downtown, not uptown, but we're the voice of the people for all of New Orleans.
1: This is Wade Bransky with the Chief Organizer's Report. No country for old people. For all the talk about American generational wealth and a huge wealth transfer many have predicted will come as baby boomers pass on, for many it has become clear that the cost of aging and dying has not been fully accounted for in these morbid but rosy calculations. With no national health insurance program that fully supports aging, the cost of medical care from hospitals to nursing homes to prescription drugs continues to soar past any inflation measure. The Washington Post recently looked at all this, and it should be sobering to both the old and the young hopefuls. Using data from the National Health and Retirement Study, the Post focused on those who died between 2006 and 2022, totaling what they spent out of pocket on care in their final decade and assessing the impact in terms of categories of wealth. The analysis found that the median American spent $19,179. One in six spent more than $50,000. One in 20 spent more than $100,000. You might think you can duck the bullet, but the data is discouraging about your chances. Post reporters found the share of people left with nothing after paying for elder care rose from 6% among those who died between 2006 and 2010 to nearly 11% among those who died between 2017 and 2022. The cost fell hardest on those with the least. Among the poorest fifth of Americans in the analysis, 41% were left with nothing after accounting for their care cost in the years before death. Overall, this group spent nearly a third of their wealth on out-of-pocket care cost in the last decade of their lives, more than 20 times the share spent by the wealthiest fifth. For the percentage of seniors and their families where parents have drawn the short straw and ended up with dementia and are housed in assisted living, the story is even bleaker. Nationally, the median cost of a private room and basic services was about $74,400 a year in 2025, according to a Care Scout cost of care survey. For those who need the more extensive services of a nursing home, the annual median cost was $129,575 for a private room. 7 years of that for someone with dementia, and the bills would add up to nearly $1 million. None of us need to be mathematical geniuses to start figuring that if your family has to drop a million here and there for elderly caregiving, family wealth needs to be nearly stratospheric, not to significantly decrease the chances of providing a generational leg up for descendants. What a sad story, both coming and going, right? For all the talk about Social Security as the elderly life raft, whether it is secure or imperiled by everything from the birth rate to immigration to earlier triggering ages, the lack of a truly public and governmental system adequate for everyone's health care needs in the U.S., but especially for the huge cost of the last years of aging, is a rolling tragedy. Getting older is the goal. Long life should be a win, not a struggle and a tragedy. A family's mission is care for their elderly and their children, and there should not be a trade-off between the two. But with escalating costs and no effective regulatory or government breaker switches, we're all swimming in a toxic stew. No surprise that polls are increasingly reporting that Americans aren't happy with the way things are going, or a president that has blatantly said that he doesn't care about their finances while he pads his own accounts lavishly. This is Wade Bransky. For questions or comments, www.chieforganizer.org. You take it from here to there.
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want to say hello to Patrick's family, Shannon, Clementine, Big Mike. Love you guys.

Okay, we're going to continue on of Rhythm Room's Halloween 2021 mix. Thank you, everybody, tuning in. Christian, Jamie, Sam. It's fun to be with you guys.

0: This is WAMF LP, New Orleans.
1: This is Wade Rathke with the Chief Organizer's Report, withholding rent in escrow. Recently, I was surprised to find that tenants in Maryland were legally able, under certain conditions, to withhold their rent to force their landlords to make repairs by following certain procedures. Living and working in red states in the South and elsewhere for so long had blinded me to the light that might allow very different tactical and strategic options elsewhere in the country. Legendarily, Arkansas is reputed to be the only state in the U.S. that does not have any warrant of habitability. Louisiana is only better by a degree requiring habitability, but giving little recourse other than to be able to get out of a lease, and in narrowly exceptional cases, allowing tenants to make repairs themselves and demand reductions or reimbursement. In states like Texas, Georgia, and North Carolina, even if the HVAC and plumbing do not work, a tenant has to pay their rent in full. So it goes. Opening my eyes wider to the situation, I now find that a majority of U.S. states, 32 in fact, have some ways and means of protecting tenants taking direct action by withholding their rent to guarantee that their housing is livable. California and New York, where I might have thought tenants have the best protection, continue to be highly restrictive about repair and deduct situations. Neither has a statutory system for tenants to withhold in escrow. In Ohio, tenants have a formal court-administered rent escrow process. They have to be current on their rent to trigger and give the landlord reasonable time to repair, but that's around 30 days or less. If there's an emergency, like no heat in winter. If no remedial action is taken and the problem continues, the tenant can deposit their next month rent directly with a local municipal or county clerk of courts, rather than paying the landlord. Pennsylvania does not have a single statewide universal court-run escrow registry like Ohio does for all counties, but rent withholding is legally recognized under specific frameworks. Pittsburgh and Philadelphia make provision under their code enforcement rules. The State Rent Withholding Act might help, but local code enforcement is required to certify a property as unfit for human habitation in order to give the tenant legal protection to withhold rent. Tenants have to crawl through some more holes in the wall as well. There's no way to pay the rent to an authority or the courts. Legal aid recommends a separate account or money order, but that's not arm's length. If other emergencies arise and the whole thing collapses, if the landlord or others can establish that you dipped into the rent money for other emergencies. All of which is better than nothing. In Acorn's Home Savers campaign a couple of years ago, when we were targeting lease to purchase and rent to own companies, we visited a tenant hoping to be an owner in Youngstown where the bathroom ceiling had fallen on him while taking a shower. In Cleveland, we met tenants where the steps had collapsed and they had to talk to us on the porch. Same in Detroit and Indianapolis, where we were also on the doors. Every door seemed to have a litany of issues where tenants were living in uninhabitable dwellings because the so-called payments, really rent, were relatively low, and in some cases, they still hoped they might end up as owners. For such families and many tenants, it's worth knowing how, when organized, they can trigger these escrow payment ordinances and laws when they are available. I wish I had known about them then, but knowing about these mechanisms proves, once again, that knowing now is better late than never. This is Wade Brathke. For questions or comments, www.chieforganizer.org. You take it from here to there.
2: Oh, man, it's madness. It's madness. It's crazy. We can't figure out what's going on, but we'll get a handle on it. Anyway, let's see. You're in number... Talk into that thing. There it is.
3: So anyway, here we are.
2: And you're listening to the original Gruesome Twosome.
3: Of the Music is the Best show.
2: Oh, my God.
3: And we're going to prove it over and over. You won't even believe it.
2: No. I mean, you're just not going to believe what you're going to be hearing tonight. Because we can't believe it because we don't even know. I don't know what you're going to play. Do you know what I'm going to play?
3: No, but it's going to be awesome.
2: And I know that what you're going to play is going to be awesome. So, let's go ahead and get started with the awesomeness right now.

0: Man, that already got some good feedback.
1: That was Eric Burden Band.
0: Yeah.
1: Same dude from The Animals. Same dude did House of Rising Sun. Eric Burden doing Johnny Cash cover Ring of Fire.
0: Wow. That was an interesting and a different kind of version of that song. Wow. Before that, we heard Steely Dan doing their song Here at the Western World. Because, you know, we love the Dan around here. That's for dang sure. And that seemed to be the thing to provide the contrast annuity to.
1: The title cut from Sons of Huns album, Banishment Ritual.
0: Damn.
1: I was in Amoeba Records in San Francisco, and I was pointing a bunch of stuff, and I asked the guy, okay, if I like this, what else will I like? And he goes, you need to get this Sons of Huns Banishment Ritual. You'll love it. He was right.
0: He was right, I bet. Hell yeah. That was fantastic. Preceding that, we had A Day in the Life, as performed by Brian Auger and the Trinity. And sorry that the turntable was all kind of screwy. We had a hard time getting set up here tonight, but we wanted to let you know that we are set.
1: We're ready to go. We're rocking, rolling, and going under.
0: Rolling and tumbling.
1: Yeah.
0: And what did we start the whole
1: thing
0: out
1: with?
0: Started
1: out with a song called Stargazers by Khan, which is a little band that Steve Hillage put together.
0: Mm.
1: The album's called Space Shanty.
0: Space shanty.
1: And that's where we are now. We're in a spaced shanty.
0: That's right.
1: And we've got 100,000 watts at our disposal.
0: And you can just jump right on. You know, you just jump right on and we'll take you. We'll take you there.
1: Yeah. Just and be sure and crank it up. Don't wuss out. I mean, if your stereo goes to 8, turn it up to 9.5.
0: Yeah, I mean, we are giving you the Memorial Day blowout tonight.
1: The gut blowout to end all gut blowouts.
0: This is you know, the prices. You won't believe the prices.
1: No, we're cutting prices left and right. We're slashing people left and right. But only the deserving few.
0: And how do we do it? Volume. Turn up the volume.
1: Crank it up.
0: And this here song is going to be going out to and dedicated to Ms. Kaffram and Andy, but especially to the guy right across the counter from me.
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1: This is Wade Rathke with the Chief Organizer's Report. The NLRB is now a Starbucks branch office. SEIU's Worker United has now won more than 700 elections covering 15,000 plus workers at Starbucks coffee houses around the United States over the last 4 years or so. There's been no recent news indicating any progress in collective bargaining between the union and the company for more than a year, to my reckoning. When I happened to have the opportunity to talk about this situation over Mardi Gras 2025, there seemed optimism that the gap between the parties was narrowing, though stuck on economics. New company leadership seems to have once again altered the bargaining environment, creating what seems like a stalemate. The union keeps winning elections, although not at the earlier pace, but to outsiders, there seems to be little or no current progress. At this point, the only clear winner seems to be management side lawyers being paid by Starbucks to drag this situation out in every conceivable way possible by clogging up the National Labor Relations Board and drowning the union in legal costs while hoping to discourage the workers. Matt Brunig, a lawyer who manages the NLRB Edge email list, keeps a database on NLRB decisions and activity. Recently, he took another look at the sheer volume of legal filings Starbucks has generated at the NLRB in resisting the union. The numbers are staggering. 16,077 unique legal documents were counted, more than one for every worker organized. On the NLRB posted website, his database currently found 6,405 documents containing 43.7 million words. 370 legal decisions, including one from the Supreme Court. This is one legal decision for every 41 unionized workers. Lawyers from the notorious anti-union firm Littler Mendelson have filed nearly 6,700 appearances in Starbucks cases, making untold millions. One individual Littler attorney has notched 400 times in appearances. Not surprisingly, Brunig notes that all these machinations by Starbucks and its lawyers is proof positive that the federal labor relations system is broken to the benefit of companies resisting the stated public policy of the country in favor of collective bargaining. In an earlier piece, he'd estimated how this paperwork war had monopolized NLRB resources to the extent that other cases were invariably delayed because more than half the staff and budget of the agency was now dedicated to endless Starbucks wrangling. Needless to say, even with staff attorneys and a legal department within SEIU and likely Workers United, the cost to the unions also is in the billions internally. With elections and board proceedings happening all over the country, most worker-generated and without union staff on the scene, that also means that in many cases the unions had to pay local or area labor-side lawyers to make appearances to defend the union's position, adding to even more millions. Money spent on lawyers can't be spent on organizers and organizing, which might make the company and its allies happy, but does nothing for workers, just as overwhelming the NLRB itself denies justice to other workers as well. It's not clear that anyone elected or in government really cares, but for workers and unions, these organizing victories now count in bargaining and legal hell are tragedy moving to farce. This is Wade Rathke. For questions or comments, www.chieforganizer.org. You take it from here to there.
2: Now, what do we got? You don't have to say what if you don't want, but by way of introduction, what's coming up, guys?
3: We're not really going to say. We're just going to let you jump into it.
2: Hey, that's the way to do it, I figure.
3: So just get ready for this.
2: Yep. Boop.

0: God's gift to earth. 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I need that Brazilian wavy 28-inch. You playing. I shouldn't be fucking with you anyway. 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You off. What the fuck is really going on?
1: This dick ain't free. You looking at me like it ain't a receipt, like I never made ends meet, eating your leftovers and raw meat. This dick ain't free. Living in captivity, raised my cap salary, celery, telling me green is all I need. Evidently, all I see was spam and raw sardines. This dick ain't free. 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

Pussing, pushing my check with less endorsement. 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

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One of his few short works and a real gooder, and we play it around here a lot because it's so darn good.

0: And it seems like we had maybe two things before that.
1: Yeah, we did.
0: What were them?
1: Before that, we had Hood Politics by Kendrick Lamar. But before that, we had For Free? Interlude, also by Kendrick Lamar.
0: I've not heard any Kendrick Lamar that I did not like.
2: Yeah, same.
0: Until tonight. So thank you. No. I kid. Okay. So what do we got coming up next by way of introduction or non-introduction? What do you got to say about it?
1: We got some Fruitcake and Cookies by Sweet Trip.
0: All right. That's a front announce right there.

0: the album that never stops not stopping, Plunderphonics, the original from John Oswald. Those were Black and Brown and Net and a little bit of Birth. And man, you should hear Dab. Forget about it. You think Michael Jackson looks funny on that cover? You should hear how he sounds on this. Anyway, what was before that?
1: We played Fruitcake and Cookies by Sweet Trip. And after the Poly Plunder.
2: Plunderphonics.
1: Sorry, I'm so sorry. After that, we're going to be playing Taiji no Yume or Dream of Fetus by Sai Yoshiko.
0: Go for it.

Enough.

0: Yeah, as if we have to tell you that was Sleepy Time Gorilla Museum doing Helpless Corpses enactment from their third and final album, In Glorious Times. Again, we played those guys and gal all the time because they're so darn good. And what do we have before that?
1: Before that, we had The Ocean of Mercy by Sightless Pit. And in Sightless Pit is legendary noise artist Lingua Ignata. She's classically trained in voice and piano, and she chooses to channel that energy into harsh noise.
0: There we go.
1: And before that, we had what, Sunny?
2: Taiji no Yume, or Dream of Fetus by Sai Yoshiko.
0: Nice.
1: Yeah, it almost doesn't sound Japanese, but it is.
2: Yeah.
0: Almost not Japanese.
2: Yeah.
0: Okay, well, it's time for some more. How about we play some more music?
2: That's a good idea.
0: All right, I have them all the time. Go!

0: Man, lots of unmistakable sounds tonight. The Shags, unmistakably, with their classic track, Things I Wonder.
1: Yeah. I'm wondering about that. Before that, we had Raccoon by Cloud Rat. Just excellent. I'm at a loss for words. I don't even know what to say. Did we have something before that?
0: I don't think so. I think it was just the two.
1: Okay.
0: All right, but I think we have more coming up.
1: We do.
0: Okay.
2: Near to.
0: Well, it's up to you. You're the only one who can do it.

on the wood, and fixing the wood.

0: Lay Down with Neil Young and Crosby, Stills, and Nash doing Human Highway. Oh, now. And what did we have before that?
1: That was really nice. Before that, we had Near DTMI by Black MIDI. DTMI stands for Detroit, Michigan, but they say DTMI.
2: And it just so happens that song is the best song in existence.
1: You really like it that much?
2: Yeah.
0: That much?
2: Maybe not that much, but I like it. And the song that was just played, I would like to dedicate to my mother, who I'm very thankful is listening to this.
0: Whoa, now. Aww. How sweet.
2: Yeah.
1: That one goes out to Kelly. You are. her birthday is coming up, so.
0: Uh-oh.
2: Yeah, she's turning 52.
0: Wow. That's ancient. I got her beat by 1 year. I'm only 51.
1: I think you were both born in 1969.
0: Yeah, I was. I don't know anything about her, but I'll take your word for it. I have no
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4: This is Wade Breath here with the Daily Voice of the People News Bulletin. New Trump executive order adds signage to the Smithsonian History Museum to inform visitors where American history is presented that aligns with conservatives. 1970s oil shock spurred 16 of the world's largest economies to hold a 90-day cushion on net oil imports. Recent Pew polls showed that only 35% of Canadians see U.S. as a reliable partner, down from 83% in 2022. Vibe coding refers to using AI at creating code for people without knowing anything about programming or writing a line of code, just describing the idea to an AI tool and seeing what develops. Loitering munitions are a type of drone used by Russia and Ukraine that can linger in the air for hours until their targets appear. U.S. Defense Secretary Hegseth says Trump's Iranian war has cost $37.5 billion. Internet searches are increasingly being performed by AI chatbots, while the number of people visiting websites is falling. Over 50% of web traffic is now non-human. A van ramming and stabbing near Berlin's Pride Festival left one person dead and many others injured and is believed to have been an Islamic extremist terror attack. Power companies across the country have tried to charge their companies for millions of dollars worth of luxury expenses, including massages, exclusive country clubs, and private jet travel, according to Energy and Policy Institute, EPI, a utility watchdog. Armed conflict location and event data, a monitoring group, reckons that the number of African protests has held steady since the beginning of the decade at 12,000 a year. Top countries reporting housing-related financial difficulties with rent are Philippines, Sri Lanka, Thailand, India, South Korea, and Indonesia, with the U.S. and Britain bringing up the rear. In the U.S., anti-government violence has reached a 30-year high. U.S. merger of Avalon Bay and Equity Residential would put close to 200,000 apartments in the hands of one company. The 1,500 largest public U.S. companies spent $600 million on 15,000 perks for their executives and board of directors. Voice of the People Daily Bulletin presents People's News, about action and issues that demand action. This is Wade Rathke, and this bulletin is brought to you thanks to Acorn International, United Labor Unions, Local 100, Social Policy Magazine, and the Affiliated Media Foundation Movement, AMFM.
5: This next one goes out to my very good friend, Christian Montone, out in New Jersey. This is called Mirrors by the band Glare from Los Angeles.

Okay, next up is a fantastic new band from Liverpool. They're called Double Echo. This track is called In the Gallery, going out to Christian Montone again.

this is New Romance, and that makes me think of my wife, Jamie. Sending this one out to you, this is Lovers and Losers by Stephen Jones and Logan Skye.

Okay, this is a big track I'm sending out to Jamie and Luxa. This is their track. They took it away from me. This is the wonderful Bitch Bass by Velvet Hills. They're from Lisbon, Portugal.

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And it's being remixed by Contravoid, huge fan of this guy. The band is Special Interest, All Tomorrow's Carrie.

Now, where's the club in New Orleans that's playing this music? Because I want to be there. And I want all of you there with me. We can be dancing to this music. Sounds like fun, right? I love the name of the band that I'm about to play. They're called Peppy Pep Pepper. And they are from Vienna, Austria. And the name of the track is Momentum. Let's keep this momentum going.

Okay, let's go all the way east, Brooklyn, where the hipsters live. And it is a cliche, but it's not, because it's true. They are the hippest kids in the world. This is Nation of Language, This Fractured Mind.

you can't feel sad when you're listening to that track at all. But you might feel some sadness on this next one. It's called Infinite Sadness. Staying right here in Brooklyn, New York. This is Zeno and Oaklander off their new record,

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1: This is Wade Brath here with the Chief Organizer's Report. Maryland allows rent strikes, kinda. We were looking forward to seeing the progress Acorn's affiliate Progressive Maryland was making by employing our organizing model since early 2026. Craig Robbins, Acorn's field coordinator, had worked with PM leadership to help hire and train five organizers and put them into organizing drives. The field staff had hardened at three, who we met in the organizing center in an office park somewhere outside of Baltimore in Prince George County. They shared with us the progress of their local groups, most of which were tenant-based in various parts of the county as well as Baltimore. As we began talking about the normal run of tenant issues from mold to garbage to rents that are too darned high, we offered to connect the organizers to veteran organizers involved in eviction defense, as well as some of Acorn Canada's organizers who'd pioneered campaigns on rent evictions and dem evictions in Toronto, Hamilton, and various cities in British Columbia. As the organizers described a particular situation, I stopped the story short and asked, "Are you saying that in Maryland rent strikes are legal?" They nodded in the affirmative. It was complicated, as I heard then and investigated later, but winning the right to withhold rent is huge for Acorn tenant organizations everywhere around the globe. We're looking forward to testing whether we may have won something close to this in Britain with the new Renters' Rights Act. The Maryland situation is important for a number of reasons. Montgomery, Prince George, and even Baltimore County suburbs are home to huge numbers of apartment complexes which serve as the more affordable bedroom communities of the nation's capital in Washington, D.C. The rents aren't cheap, but given the much higher cost of rents and the shortage of available affordable units in the district, nearby areas in Virginia and Maryland are destinations. Having a tactical and strategic weapon like rent strikes to deal with recalcitrant landlords is a rare opportunity. The Maryland law doesn't expressly make rent strikes legal, but offers tenants a pathway through the rent escrow law through a court-approved procedure to withhold rent over habitability situations. This is not a cure-all for all landlord abuses and greed, but in the numerous cases of typical deferred maintenance, security, and public health challenges, tenants have an open road if they're organized to travel it. According to the People's Law Library of Maryland, here's how it works. Notify the landlord. You must notify your landlord about the conditions in writing. Give reasonable time. The landlord must be given a reasonable amount of time to make the repairs. File a lawsuit escrow. If the repairs aren't made, you can file a rent escrow action in your local district court. Pay the court. The judge will usually require you to deposit your rent directly into a court-administered escrow account instead of paying the landlord. Court ruling. The court can order the repairs to be made, reduce your rent, or terminate your lease. From what the Progressive Maryland organizers told us, sometimes the court orders a solution, and often they've heard that tenants are refunded part of the rent held in the escrow fund. Obviously, this procedure isn't perfect. It's a long way from a blanket right for organized or individual tenants to have the right to withhold their rent and strike to protest conditions and pressure the landlord. But in the hands of organized tenant unions, dealing with corporate owners and multiple properties numbering in the thousands, it's easy to imagine the organizing campaigns using this tool that could win huge victories. This is Wade Rathke. For questions and comments, www.chieforganizer.org. You take it from here to there.
2: Okay, next up, also from Germany, this time Berlin. This is Weissmann's with Trains, Planes, and Automobiles. Need to watch that film.

relocate back to France for this next one and to celebrate Patrick not having to work anymore. Let's play this jam. This is Jabberwocky with Feeling Dancing Tempo.

little acid house rave for you. Okay, we're gonna head back to the UK. Need a little bit of soul right now. R&B goddess Rochelle Jordan with Got Him.

Okay, next up we have it's a project with Joe Goddard of Hot Chip and Amy Douglas. Excited about this band. They're called Hard Feelings. The track is Dangerous. This goes out to my Rhythm Room crew, Jamie, Patrick, Alexa. You guys are still with me.

Thanks again to you all of you hardcore listeners still with me tonight. We've got Patrick, we've got Jamie, Alexa, and Care is still out there in New Jersey tuning in. Really appreciate it. One more stop in Paris, France. This is Home Clubbing by Fluid Ghost. Oh, and DJ Slam is out there as well.

Okay, next up, Roman Flugel from Berlin, Germany. It's a wacky tune. Had to be played.

Okay, we need to revisit the 80s one more time. This is the original club mix of Freedom Time by Atelier Foley. And they're from Italy.

Okay, now we're gonna dive right into techno with the techno god himself from Berlin, Germany, Marcel Detman with Command. Thanks for sticking it out and being with me.

Yeah, I want to be at Afrigain to see Marcel Detman and Cynthia and Steffi. What a night that would be. Coming up now is the last official track of this mix. But we do have some bonus tracks, so stick around. This last one is a remix of a track that was played on Jamie's mix not too long ago. Tobias Bernstrup with Challenger, the San Francisco re-rub. Thank you for tuning in. Love you guys.

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1: This is Ray Brenske with the Chief Organizer's Report. Utilities lowered entitlements on customers. Wall Street Journal looked at reports from 1,500 of the largest companies in the U.S. One of the things they found was that cumulatively these companies were paying over $600 million for perks for executives and board of directors. Some was for security in the wake of the United Healthcare executives killing in New York City. That might be called for, but a bunch was for relocation, personal aircraft, health and welfare, and ferrying them around in limos and hired cars. Apple's Tim Cook logged in $790,000 in personal flights. He must live in the air. Even as we raise our eyebrows, at least they're trimming their own shareholders as long as they can get away with it. Then there are utility companies that are regulated by state and federal bodies because their returns are guaranteed, and even when investor-owned, many of their expenses are passed on to customers in the rate base. This has become especially contentious as many tech and other companies developing data centers are being scrutinized from city halls to the White House over how much we biscuit cookers, as the late head of Arkla Gas, Whit Stevens, called us, will absorb of their cost. A recent report in the Illuminator on how various utility companies have fleeced their ratepayers would have been shocking if we hadn't suspected as much already. For utility execs, as they flatly summarize, it's a bit of monkey see, monkey do. Power companies across the country have been quietly trying to charge their customers for millions of dollars worth of luxury expenses, including biweekly massages, access to exclusive country clubs, and private jet travel, according to a new report from the Energy and Policy Institute, EPI, a utility watchdog. Regulated monopolies are only supposed to charge for expenses that directly benefit customers, such as upgrades to the electric grid or the salaries of employees. But a dysfunctional regulatory system allows gas and electric companies to charge not just luxury perks, but also non-essential lobbying and advertising costs into the customer's electric bills, the report found. It's kind of outrageous reading, especially when there are situations where gas companies have billed their customers for their politicking and advertising efforts to block electricity companies so that cities don't buy something other than gas-powered buses. Talk about robbing Peter to pay Paul, with us losing on both sides of a bad deal. Some states have taken steps to get perks and politics out of the rate base, including Colorado, Maine, Massachusetts, and Vermont. Nine states from New York to Minnesota to California have proposed legislation to deal with these abuses. Louisiana's elected Public Service Commission, to their credit, is reviewing some proposed regulatory steps to curb these practices. It's only common sense to block companies from making contributions in political races for elected commissioners. Talk about working the refs, or should we say, bribing the cops. This is a situation that's broken, and with rising rates, needs to be fixed. 14 states out of more than 50 willing to take on their utilities is pretty lame, but there needs to be some butt-kicking all across the country. This is Wade Brenske. For questions or comments, www.chieforganizer.org. You take it from here to there.

We've got 1 hour left on our journey tonight. Thank you, everybody, for sticking with me. We've got a great track right now. This is Crombie with T. Amara. ¿Qué sientes? Out on Fantasy Sound.

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1: Dale.

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It's a really beautiful track by Kareem Ali. It's called Euphoria. And I'm sending this out to my lovely wife, Jamie. Thank you so much for all your support.

Hey, I want to give a special shout out to my amazing daughter, Alexa. She's always tuned in every Friday night, and I can't tell you how much I appreciate that. It means the world to me. This track is by the artist Bicep. It's called Sundial.

Yeah, you know them a go run out of town when we apply pressure. Babylon time done, yo, send for the stretcher. So with them and I deal with, who can hear them, I can feel it. When if you go sign and seal it, fire can't done, fire just start. Fire rock a button up the whole of them clot. You know them a go run out of town when we apply pressure. Babylon time done, yo, send for the stretcher. So with them and I deal with, who can hear them, I can feel it. When if you go sign and seal it, fire can't done, fire just start. Fire rock a button up this bomber clot. Listen. Fresh out the dungeon, hello when they are in function. Bun up wear skin like Bunsen, but dog them with the NM tough like Samson. You know my thing, everyday me not like action. Me not deal with a long talking, wait for the revolution, but the revolution can't start. We have got blood clot starting. Spit shall I cover this rotting, shut them for see a life as it cold. Politics keeps my people them starving, now you got siren this wild card team. While them I make money in a bungle, gotta sell pussy cause they want the next gram of cocaine. When a man them belly start rumble, come out the jungle. Babylon's burning today, them I run out of home when they apply pressure. So when I'm gonna deal with who can hear them, I can feel it. When it becomes fine and ceiling, fire can't done, fire just start. Fire rock a bun up the whole of them blood clot. Think a rock clot joke thing. The Babylon time done, yo, send for the stretcher. So when them man a deal with, who can hear them, I can feel it. When they make a sign and seal it, fire can't done, fire just start. Fire rock a button up the whole of them clot. You know them a gonna run out of town when we apply pressure. Babylon time done, yo, send for the stretcher. So when them man a deal with, who can hear them, I can feel it. When they make a sign and seal it, fire can't done, fire just start. Fire rock a button up this bomber clot. Listen. General election. So we're gonna get crashed at slap weight. Everything in Babylon section, we're tired of the fuck free and we don't chat. Whatever chat about why we are hunt for the food and them argue about tax. People are dead, mom's still crying. The fire's gonna blaze on these aristocrats. So we send for your Guinean boo. Camouflage suit, stuck your clothes up on the parliament roof. Slap to the base with a full team. I've met a war game, wicked by quarter past two. Solutions or 21 gun salute. Simple from a warrior's point of view.

Okay, we're winding things down up here in the Rhythm Room. I thank everybody for tuning in. That was Nasty King Curl with When That Booty Drop from Berlin, Germany. Next up is a track from Caliber. It's called Say Enough. And had a lovely evening. Hope you did too. Thank you so much for tuning in. It's a real, real great time. See you next week. Have a good one.

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0: 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Louisiana woman,
1: Mississippi man,
0: we get together every time we can. The Mississippi River can't keep us apart. There's too much love in this Mississippi heart.

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0: Hey. 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
0: There's too much love in this Mississippi heart.
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1: No.
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1: Friend.
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1: Lifelong.
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1: 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I'm your co-host, Scott Parkin, in Berkeley, California. 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
2: Bob Bazanko in Ohio.
1: And today we're going to be talking about something that's in the news quite a lot. We're going to be talking with Jasper Craven, who is a American investigative journalist and author who covers military, veterans affairs, modern masculinity. We're going to be talking about his book, God Forgives, Brothers Don't, The Long March of Military Education and the Making of American Manhood. 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
3: Thanks for having me, gents.
1: Yeah.
2: It's a pleasure. This issue's been always around, if you're familiar with the literature, but in the last, decade or so, with the emergence of Trump especially, it's become very big, very enormous, and now we have, and we'll talk about this, I'm sure, later, peg Seth and testosterone and working out in gyms and all that. You chose to look at military education as kind of the fulcrum for this. Why did you do that? Let's start with that. Why look at these, the way West Point, ROTC programs, Boy Scouts, all this other stuff?
3: Yeah, no, it's a good question, because military education is a foreign concept. It's not many people would know how to define it, I think. But as I was looking to write a book about how the military influences young men, it felt like the places where that work was most explicit, where there was an actual curriculum, a pedagogy, was via this military education network that I defined to include the 5200 JROTC and ROTC units and public high schools and colleges, service academies like West Point, Boy Scouts, Young Marines, other sort of youth military adjacent programs, and then a sort of constellation of state religiously chartered or private military schools like VMI and the Citadel and Valley Forge, just outside of Philadelphia. As I note in the introduction, everyone who enters the military endures some abridged version of military education via boot camp. Really, I'm focusing on the big ideas that animate the system, the deceptive sort of ideologies, and then the brutal tactics to create obedience and animate violence and all of the rest. So it just felt like the story was probably told best through these places. Plus, in the case of West Point in particular, you have an institution that has existed essentially since the Revolutionary War. And so it offers a single place to track this evolution over time. So that's why I landed on the framing that I did.
2: And just let me follow up on that. At the very beginning, you say masculinity is essentially manufactured. I don't remember the specific words you used, but it's essentially manufactured. It's not innate. It's not born. And these schools, obviously, do you want to just elaborate on that a bit?
3: Yeah, absolutely. I think that from my own experience, and I think anyone can probably tap into this sense, children are incredibly malleable and also have wonderful imaginations about what the world can be in ways that feel very pure and often utopian. And as I came to look at American masculinity today, I felt that many of the sort of core concepts around masculinity in general that America upholds really have little to do with the sort of innate instincts of a young man, but instead are these sort of concepts that are explicitly aimed at forming battlefield instincts and loyalties that the military relies on. If you think about the idea of sacrifice is such a sort of cornerstone virtue for men. And again, I don't think that's necessarily an innate part of who man is. There are certain elements of that I think can be deployed in healthy ways, but really at the end of the day, I argue, and I marshal historical evidence to show that this is basically an effort, really just like a recruiting effort that has pervaded this country since its existence, to prime young male minds to think that, you know, their own death on the battlefield is glorious and a virtue in and of itself. And I just think that other ideas around strength and core American masculinity really are divorced from man's sort of natural growth and inherent sort of desire. I also argue, and I've spoken to a number of experts in veterans' mental health, that PTSD is pretty good evidence that violence is not inherent to man. Otherwise, it would not create such intense psychic damage. So, yeah, I believe it's strictly a construction. Certainly, it's true that throughout world history, soldier has been man's defining vocation. This is something that has been hardwired into American men. And I think because of that, just through generation after generation, it has impacted man on a genomic level. And there are practical reasons for that historically, to secure safety and resources and access to the sea and all of these things. But the truth of the matter is that we live in a world now that is enlightened and developed to the point where those sort of behaviors are no longer really required. And so at this moment, many men are grappling with these old school outmoded ideas of how to serve a society and validate their masculinity, but very few opportunities to actually do so in a way that feels just or honorable or supportive of their country in a real way. And so this energy is just basically warping, mutating, and now exploding out in all of these strange, weird, violent ways, whether it's through the manosphere or the ranks of ICE or many municipal police departments or the military as well, obviously.
1: But one quick follow-up question I have is, there's also other vehicles for this embedding masculinity in our culture. I think about sports. I think about business. It seems like with the military, that it's a much more intentional system of indoctrination that was created 250 years ago or what have you. And I'm wondering what your thoughts are.
3: Yeah.
1: In comparison to these other institutions and systems.
3: Yeah, yeah. I feel every time someone writes a book and gets interviewed, they always try to bring sort of question outside of the realm back to their topic. But I think in the case of the military, you can see how military influences sports and business. Like, from the very beginning of West Point, which, just to clarify for listeners, is America's first and most elite service academy that trains the officer class. Many legendary generals, defense secretaries have attended West Point. And West Point offered from the start a sort of delayed access to financial power, capitalistic power. It was the sort of deal from the beginning was, you spend some time in the military and you're able to gain prestige, reputation, masculinity, all of these things. And then, yes, you are not paid lucratively, but once you exit, you can quickly enter into the burgeoning military-industrial complex. And so you see Henry DuPont, for instance, an early West Point graduate, parlay his access into the military to sell gunpowder and weapons to the War Department. Early West Pointers created very powerful foundries in upstate New York that also built weapons. That same trend has been supercharged today with graduates, retired brass going to Lockheed Martin, and also running Fortune 500 companies. There's actually a business consultancy that's located right next to West Point in upstate New York called the Thayer Institute, named after West Point's godfather, which pledges to take West Point graduates, embed them in Fortune 500 environments, and inculcate these sort of these militaristic ideas around obedience and hierarchy and all of the rest to improve business. This is all a fallacy, by the way. There's a really interesting peer-reviewed report that analyzed companies on the stock market with military brass on the board, and they did not perform any better than those without military brass. But I think a lot of these ideas, they originate in military context through graduates and the sort of general sense that military veterans are like exemplary leaders and have unquestionable integrity and drive and all of these things. So I think it's, and same thing with sports. West Point really pioneered American football culture in some respects, and very early on was critical in equating these two, you know, football and military action are similar in many ways. And so I think with that sport in particular, you can see real influence. But yeah, the fact of the matter is just that the military has been so dominant for so long. If you just look over the last 250 years in American history, there are very few periods where America is not at war. And so I just think that the pedagogy, yes, developed, pioneered in the military, and then just leaks out into the cultural groundwater. It leaks out into the business environments. It leaks out into sports.
2: I've never been in the military, but I play sports, and it's identical to what you described there, the kind of what, you know, the coaching in there. So there's a real correlation there. Before, because I think most of the time we're going to spend today talking about more contemporary stuff, and especially Hexef and what we're seeing today. But do you want to, you give a really nice historical background here. Do you want to just talk a little bit about that? The creation of West Point, you just mentioned that. Boy Scouts, McFadden and masculinity. Just briefly kind of talk about kind of how this evolved.
3: Yeah, ultimately what I aimed to do, really just to sell the book, was to point to a number of prevailing masculine trends today and then find historical roots to those trends. And I wasn't totally sure with the proposal that I could make that happen super seamlessly. But as it turned out, thankfully, there are a lot of really interesting characters, figures, organizations that I think help explain the sort of current extremity of all of these different sort of forms of masculine dysfunction we're seeing today. One of those figures is Bernard McFadden, who was a magazine magnate on par with William Randolph Hearst in the early 20th century, also owned a number of military schools, and really was a pioneer in gym culture, physical fitness, also very much like Robert F. Kennedy Jr. had

0: fitness. And really, what in his story is a man who, like much of the country and especially the War Department, became intensely anxious as strongmen in Europe like Hitler and Mussolini really prioritized their countries around physical strength, that equated the strength of a population to its future and its power and all of these things. People at the War Department became very anxious, for instance, that Hitler was injecting the SS with anabolic steroids. And so they reacted in turn, partly due to Bonar's agitations, by completely revamping their nutritional standards, by drafting new physical fitness regimes, really like focusing on specific muscle groups, teaching cadets, privates, new enlistees hand-to-hand combat for the first time. And so McFadden was a soft eugenicist, really looked up to the strongmen of Europe, and among other things, helps, I think, illustrate the fact that America adopted a lot of the sort of beauty standards and shallow physical obsession that authoritarian figures in Europe did during and after World War II. You know,
1: just to bring in a pop culture reference, that actually makes me think of Captain America and the super soldier, which
2: made me think of Jack B. Ripper from Strangelove, actually.
1: Yeah.
0: Both great, great references. And yeah, and that's the other thing with so many of these things is you see them reflected in popular culture. And I talk a lot about the Boy Scouts as well, which sort of, the Boy Scouts of America started off mostly focused on outdoor adventure and the natural world. There were two flanks, that one and then a sort of more militaristic wing that, thanks to lobbying from Teddy Roosevelt and others, won out. And so the Boy Scouts became an explicitly focused militaristic organization, created a pipeline into the military for Boy Scouts, had scouts, you know, doing sort of various domestic missions, selling war bonds, etc., collecting scrap metal, etc., during the war. And there was another sort of interesting cultural development from this moment is, as the Boy Scouts were really gaining power in the United States, there was a concurrent effort by socialists, chaplains, suffragettes, radical educators to push back against the infiltration of militaristic ideas in the classroom and compulsory military education. And many of these were women, female teachers in New York City and elsewhere, and they won a number of battles, not all of them, of course. But as part of this, there was this explicit focus to demonize female teachers and fearmonger about the influence that females in general could have on young boys and how that would disabuse them of their aggression and all of the rest. And concurrent to this, on the part of the Boy Scouts, industrialists, politicians, was to shift away from the sort of main visage of America at the time, Lady Liberty, into a more masculine-coded figure, Uncle Sam. So you see in that point too, like with the Boy Scouts and other groups, a real effort to curb the influence of like feminine ideas over young boys.
2: I wasn't a military historian per se, but I was certainly did operate in that field. And so I knew a lot of people who taught at various academies, West Point, Annapolis, so forth, and even at lower levels. And my perception was that the students there got kind of an elite education. They were reading, like, they loved history. The military really does a great job in teaching history, right? But they had like a diverse faculty. They were learning English, literature, a traditional liberal education, what we would call liberal education today, right? And at the same time, they're getting the lessons that you're talking about here in masculinity. Was there ever a tension between those, this kind of elite? Because one of the first things Hegseth and Trump do is ban all these books and get rid of these libraries and so forth. Was there ever a tension between that?
0: Yeah, I think that these military schools have always been science and engineering focused, first and foremost. The godfather, Sylvanus Thayer of West Point, was a brilliant engineer.

0: And the country, the school rather, churned out a number of incredible engineers in the early days who focused on public works in America, and which is fantastic. It really was vital to building up American infrastructure. I frankly wish that the U.S. military could do more of these sorts of projects instead of just oriented around missions of destruction. But much of New York was built by West Point graduates, including the Brooklyn Bridge, railroads, bridges, water treatment plants, etc., all across the country were designed by West Point graduates. But you're right, there has long been a tension between the sort of STEM hard subject matter experts at these places and the humanities professors. Generally, the humanities have been taught, at least in the last 80 or so years, by civilians. Though not always. There are some really brilliant professors of English and history who emerged from military environments that I spoke to for the book. But I think things really became tense during Vietnam because these schools in particular adopted a sort of bunker mentality. These people were so used to universal acclaim and reflexive adoration coming out of the World War II era. For example, a West Point cadet could travel south down the Hudson and go to New York City for a weekend, and he would be guaranteed to much flirtation from young girls, free meals, free drinks, often even free hotel rooms. Cadets love donning their uniforms and spending weekends in New York City. But with Vietnam, everything changed. They lost all of those perks. The girls at Vassar and other schools who had once lined up to date them started protesting outside of the gates. And so this deep cynicism set in. And alongside that, a real aversion to outside information or information that challenged their own underlying notions and their sense of the military as infallible. There's a great anecdote in the story where I think it's a professor at the United States Air Force Academy, an English professor, tells of a cadet complaining that he had to read Moby Dick because this was a book about failure, and how dare this professor even raise the possibility of failure with this young cadet who's about to be sent off to fly over Vietnam. Unfortunately, I think the sort of like nuances of the humanities is repeatedly suppressed, not by like department heads, certainly not by cadets. Most cadets I spoke to really loved their humanities courses, felt they were really crucial to their understandings of the world, including many of the POWs who came back from Vietnam actually said explicitly, all of the mock POW camps that we did not in any way prepare us for these experiences. What it was, the humanities, poetry, Shakespeare that we could recall and think about to maintain sanity. So there's been acknowledgement over the decades of how important these sorts of courses are, but I think that the leadership, whenever it feels threatened or in some sort of backwards attempt to create blind loyalty, it often cracks down on these subjects. And that's exactly what we're seeing today.
1: The other factor in a lot of the toxic masculine culture and military culture is Christianity. I think in your book or one of your articles I read, 70% of people within the military identify as Christian. And I'm wondering how Christianity plays into this sort of entrenching of this culture.
0: Yeah.
1: Especially now that we're in this age of Christian nationalists, like maybe our Secretary of Defense is a Christian nationalist, right?
0: Yeah, totally. No, it's a good question. And one I hadn't really, one I had neglected for much of the book writing until I got to Vietnam. The truth of the matter is that there's always been a sort of religious subculture in the U.S. military, and certain military leaders have long understood the sort of potential power of religion to buttress and fortify for fighting. Obviously, the promise of salvation and heaven is helpful for selling a young cadet about to be sent to the beaches of Normandy. But that being said, up until Vietnam, really, the military chaplaincy was dominated by mainline Protestants, and they saw their work explicitly as providing pastoral care, helping troops on the battlefield deal with the traumas they were experiencing. They helped with funerals. They were there in a therapeutic sense, strictly. However, during Vietnam, many of these chaplains were disgusted by the war and left the military entirely. And so all of a sudden, there is a huge vacancy problem in the chaplaincy. At the same time, the draft has ended, and the Reagan administration appoints an evangelical from the South to concoct new plans for manpower and recruitment. And so really at the same time, evangelicals funnel very explicitly and in concert into the chaplaincy, and the Reagan administration deploy a new recruitment strategy focused on poor rural religious communities. Obviously, the sort of the deep beliefs in proselytizing that these new religious sects held deep align very well with military rhetoric. And so it was a natural marriage. And at the same time, the U.S. Air Force Academy, which had been formed just after World War II, is coming into its own. It was formed in Colorado Springs, Colorado, which is a mecca of megachurches and evangelical groups. And so you see just symbiotic bonds form there. And the Air Force became extremely powerful in the second half of the 20th century into today. And so a lot of religious zealots, Christian nationalists, begin to rise from the Air Force into positions of power, Curtis LeMay being one of them, the inspiration for Ripper in Dr. Strangelove. So, you know, not to belabor the point, but then 9/11 happens, and Bush, in the days after, slips up and calls it a crusade, and many other figures in the military do as well. They speak in explicitly religious terms. A young Pete Hegseth is in the National Guard at this time, becomes deeply animated around the war on terror, and comes to develop a virulent Islamophobia, evident, according to the New York Times, at a bar in Ohio in the 2010s, where he screams, "Kill all Muslims," while trashed. And then just the final step is the current war in Iran and our enduring alliance with Israel. Once Hegseth realized that his fight against Islam via Iraq and Afghanistan was terminally cursed and could not be salvaged, at least in the eyes of the American public, he turns to Israel. This is while he's a Fox News host. Hegseth repeatedly visits Israel as a Fox News host, does specials from Israel, and really sees in this place a new front in the battle against Islam. And I think that partially helped explain our involvement in Iran and our sort of unyielding deference to Israeli foreign policy today.
2: In the, let's say, before World War II, or even including World War II, you often, when you read about wars and especially actual battles, you see some concept of chivalry involved in there. So even though they're in this very masculine atmosphere, cultural atmosphere, there's also this sense of playing fair and accepting your enemy's sword and not committing crimes against civilians at all, even though that obviously always happened, right? When does that switch flip? And now you don't really have anything like that. Now Hegseth is bragging about killing everybody he can. That kind of whole idea of being chivalrous. And even though you're in this brutal, deadly, bloody kind of culture, there's always this, I don't know if it's redemptive or not, but there's always this sense that there's a rule or something involved there.
0: Yeah. Yeah, no, that's another really important shift in military ideology and mentality and masculine virtue. There was plenty of brutality and unwarranted violence in the first part of American history, but especially in the 20th century in modern warfare, there was a certain culture of noblesse oblige and chivalry and belief in American ideals. One thing that America and the U.S. military share are these very noble but poorly defined ideals like honor and country, duty, sacrifice, democracy, all of these things. And you can see the culture germinating in the early 20th century in ways that are oriented in some real ways around these commitments and a sort of deep, if somewhat naive, belief in America's ability to spread democracy and change the world and defeat evil. And alongside that, certain rules, conventions around conflict that are chivalrous. But what happens in the Cold War is there is no longer any sort of nugget of morality left. And a sort of new mentality has settled in that is not loyal to the country necessarily, because in the eyes of many troops, the country is nothing more than spoiled, bratty, ungrateful hippies and civilians who aren't in any way as strong or as tough or as committed to the country as they are. So that sort of cynicism breeds loyalty to the institution itself. And then at the same time, there's nothing pure, noble to look to in these conflicts, and largely animated by William Westmoreland's kill count strategy, which was focused just on killing communists, which was the pervading foreign policy during the Cold War, many troops adopt that mentality, and violence becomes the sort of mission itself. And again, like when a mission that is about snuffing out a ideology like communism, if that's in some ways just a cryptic way to get around talk of genocide, that it's really what was being prescribed here was just snuffing out an ideology, which in practice meant killing as many Vietnamese people as possible. And so when that becomes the animating idea in the U.S. military, then fragile ideas around protecting civilians and following the rules of war and having a certain respect for your enemy, those all fly out the window. And that's not to say that many American GIs felt some enduring humanity towards our enemies in the Cold War or came to feel real shame about what they had done and have worked. I know many veterans who have gone back to Vietnam, after serving in the war, you know, for years to do activism there and try to support the people. But I think that was the moment when things shifted.
1: It seems like in the 90s, we had this with the first Gulf War and then with the U.S. attack on the former Yugoslavia or on Serbia, we had this notion of humanitarian intervention, which I actually really don't believe, but it was at least some of what they were trying to put into the institution. And Hegseth is somewhat responding. Hegseth and also being like a representing this bigger sort of right-wing culture is like, we're going to show no quarter. We're going to do away with all those liberal ideas of some sort of humane, where we respect the Geneva Convention and respect human rights and things like that.
0: Yeah, I think so. I think President George H.W. Bush understood when he came into office that the military's popularity was really precarious. And the Gulf War was, in his eyes, an opportunity for a fast, quick conflict where there would be little risk to American GIs, and which had a pretty clearly evil bad guy who was doing clearly evil things. And after that conflict was so successful, relatively successful, he proclaimed that he had basically cured the country of Vietnam syndrome. And so, yes, I think you're right. There was this push in the 90s to focus on humanitarian-backed projects and that were quick and short and where there were easily identifiable good and bad guys. And it's an interesting thought experience to wonder how that would play out had 9/11 not happened. But yes, I think that the sort of like visceral wound of 9/11 on the American psyche cannot be overstated. And it can be very easy, depending on your conditions and view of the world, to engage in bloodlust just reflexively after an attack like that. And Hegseth was very much one of those people. You can see his writings in the Princeton Tory in the years after 9/11 and his very fierce support of the war in Iraq and Afghanistan and the neocon agenda. He really did feel, I think, he really wanted revenge, as many Americans did, and still feels to this day, I think, that he has not, and this country has not fully secured their pound of flesh. Iran was an original member of the Axis of Evil. It's insane that we remain so psychically connected to those, to 9/11 and what happened. And Hegseth is so clearly seized by those same ideas that were drilled into him as a young ROTC cadet at Princeton in the early aughts, which again makes sense. When you are young, you are deeply impressionable. And Hegseth really made his military identity so core to who he is. Classmates at Princeton told me that he would trounce around in his army uniform, even outside of ROTC activities. It really was so important to him and to his masculinity. And he expected in the early days after 9/11, I think, that the war he was fighting in would not be Vietnam, it would be World War II. There was such an intense upswell of public support for the military, such intense fervor to defeat the bad guys. And so just think Hegseth was rocked to his core once he realized to some degree that he was fighting a Vietnam, not a World War II. Felt very wounded, I think was unable to give up on the neocon ideas around spreading democracy that so many civilians did. And he is still motivated, I think, by 9/11 in a pretty profound way.
2: We don't have that much time, but I have so much more that I want to bring up. You mentioned Christianity earlier, but there are also real issues of race and gender in the military. The military wasn't integrated until the late 40s, early 50s, and women didn't go to West Point until 1975, 76, right? And this is the women especially is a huge issue, right? The level of violence against women in not just the military, places like Fort Hood, where I think there have been over 100 cases or something like that, but also in these schools that you write about, right? Where that's kind of part of the curriculum almost, to disrespect women, to not want them around, right? How does that play into these larger issues? And as an adjunct to that, let me throw this on top of it. Even the opposite, like, that's easy to understand with Hegseth, right? This kind of opposition to women in the military. You can see they're taking people off promotion lists and things like that. But on the other side, you have the Democrats who are promoting and championing female veterans. So you have Slotkin and Spanberger and Sherrill, right? So they play to this their base of women, but they're also really horrible on most issues, actually. They're not much different than Reagan Republicans would have been, right? How does that fit in, this kind of twofold almost appropriation of women in the military, either as the villain or the champion?
0: Yeah, I think to maybe touch on your second question first, the military requires that all who enter it subvert their identity in favor of institutional loyalty and adherence to the Pentagon code. So you see with figures like Lloyd Austin, the first Black defense secretary, in some ways pioneering Black officer, I think worked in the space he could to elevate other Black officers and focus on trying along the edges to disabuse the Pentagon of white power cells and all the rest. But at the same time, is pretty muted after January 6th, for instance, and ultimately ends up basically suppressing a working group run by a fellow Black West Pointer to screen for and rid the Pentagon of violent white supremacy and other domestic extremist groups. Again, with some of these female veterans, like Slotkin, there is, I think, powerful work some of them have done. Like, I think of Joni Ernst, actually, a Republican who was in the Iowa National Guard, you know, who talked about experiencing military sexual assault and pushed for reforms to improve the treatment of women. But at the end of the day, is basically lobbied behind the scenes to support Pete Hegseth as defense secretary, a virulent misogynist with credible rape accusation against him. And so again, here's this person who ultimately bows to the sort of needs of the Pentagon rather than remain loyal to her sisters in arms. The introduction of women into the military and into the service academies is, I think, really crucial to the discussion of military masculinity, because what it illustrates, among other things, is that the core conception of military masculinity, part of the promise for so long, has been that women will be deeply reliant on, but also enthralled by male strength. That is part of the deal. So if you're in the military, you are guaranteed romantic interest. You are guaranteed a partner who will defer to you and who will rely on you and who will need you to act as protector. Once that paradigm is challenged by women, many of the early West Point women were smarter than the West Point boys and they could keep up physically. That is shattering to these sort of classic masculine ideals. And so what your West Point cadets who, male West Point cadets who react very violently and through oppression and sexual violence. The other thing that's interesting too is just to see how pervasive these ideas around sort of citizenship and societal prestige are, to the point that many women feel some need to prove themselves in these military battlegrounds. Many of them, having spoken to many, they were physical. They liked a good challenge. They wanted to prove their dads wrong or whatever else. There's a million different reasons why women enter the military. But at the same time, I think it's interesting that many of the early West Point women, for instance, had older brothers. They were the only girl. And so they'd already been beaten around and had to fight for themselves. And were, I think, through those experiences, inculcated in this sort of masculine culture where they needed to prove their mettle. Many of them also had retired colonels, generals as fathers, and so felt that influence. So that's a large part of why I think women join. And again, like also in the particular political realm, it is expected that politicians are strong and unbowing and deeply committed to the country. And so I think many women who maybe have political aspirations feel like they have to serve in order to secure electoral success. So many veterans have served in political life. There's currently 100 members of Congress who've served. I can't remember how many presidents, but 30, I think.
1: 31, I think is what you said in your book.
0: There's also, just these societal expectations. If you want to reach certain positions, if you want to be considered a leader in this country, you are expected to have served.
1: One question, a little bit on that topic, just to pivot a little bit on your we're running out of time, but we wanted to talk about your New Yorker article a little bit. With, there's also vets on the left. The most known example, I think, at this point is Graham Platner, who are people who were like combat vets. I actually know a lot of anti-war vets who actually were combat vets who have a lot of deep struggle, but they really politically identify with left politics, and not just like liberal politics, but left politics, right? The kind of this increasing left political space that we're seeing. And there's somewhat of a frame, particularly has come out around Platner, around redemption. And it seems, at least at this point, at least the popular narrative, not one that I agree with, is that he's maybe irredeemable with what has happened. But how much of that is, and this is what you get at with your New Yorker article, is like, how much is that a issue with who he is as an individual person versus the sort of conditioning that he went through being in the military? And just background is, Platner, I think, did 4 deployments to Iraq and Afghanistan, 3 of which were combat. He was also a private security contractor for the State Department. So he was like deep in the military. So I just wondered, like, to hear a little bit about that.
0: Yeah, absolutely. I can get cynical about the military. And in many ways, this book is pretty depressing and dark. But one thing that always brought me hope was talking to vets of all eras or reading journals, diaries of veterans from many moons ago and tapping into who they were as children. And one question I began to ask with every interview for this book was like, what got you into the military? What inspired that? And often it would be some mix of desire for education via the GI Bill or sort of economic advancement, but also very pure ideas around American democracy and public service. The fact of the matter is that boys in particular of all stripes are prescribed the military as the answer to their problems or the sort of path to validate their dreams. This ranges from young kids in juvie or people who fail out of high school due to academic or behavioral problems to valedictorians. The ones on the lower end of the spectrum will be recruited in as privates. The valedictorians will be recruited into West Point, into these elite educational spaces. And so I think that so many youthful desires that could be channeled in really pure ways end up just going to feed the Pentagon. And I think that's a tragedy. And I also, just having spoken to so many vets now, understand, I think, in a real way, how pure and innocent most people are when they enter the military. Okay, maybe you're 19 or 20, maybe you're 18, and some you can sign up at 17 with your parents' permission. The fact of the matter is, even if you sign up at 23, these are children that are entering this system. These are children. The military relies on the sort of malleability, the innocence of children, and it cynically exploits those traits to sell a bill of goods and get them into their system. And when I started to hear the allegations against Graham Platner, and see some really ugly things online about him, that he was born bad, that he was born a killer, that he was irredeemable, all of these things, it just struck me as so divorced from the reality that I knew, having spoken to all of these veterans. And even 3.5 months ago, before everything really exploded, I just was like, I want to talk to Graham's mom and try to figure out what he was like as a kid. Because my sense is he probably had a naive, somewhat pure obsession with the military, and that's what propelled him. And indeed, that is exactly it. He loved military history. He enjoyed the feeling of being physical, moving his body, being in a group, in a community. These are things that we should all support and validate. In Graham's case, he glommed onto the military at an early age because, again, there weren't that many other options. There aren't that many other options. And he entered at 19. And I just refuse to believe that Graham Platner was any of these things at 19. And So the, yeah, my efforts via this New Yorker piece were to show what he was like as a child, what he was like at 19, and then what he experienced through really intense combat deployments and how that changes people.
2: Building off that, like Scott, I've been around anti-war vets my whole life. I started doing what I do by talking to people who are in VVAW, and every day I have an exchange with a couple anti-war vets. Shout out to Trey and James. And I ask them this all the time. It's like, most of the vets I know, and I know they're, it's a small sample, but I hate Trump and they hate what he's doing. The guy's cut VA benefits. He's made it more difficult to get certain treatments. He's pissed off the VFW, which is hard to do, right? Yet there is still this really strong support for him institution and MAGA institutionally from soldiers and vets, right? And now a lot of these people are in ICE and they're cops and they're sheriffs and everything else. Is it because of this kind of masculinity that they remain loyal to him, even though they're really not getting a whole lot out of it anymore? You're not getting the benefits or the prestige you once had, as you pointed out earlier. Why is there still this support and attachment to Trump and what he's doing among soldiers and among veterans when they're not really getting anything materially out of it like they used to?
0: Yeah, I think it's probably two forces pretty straightforwardly. One is that, yes, I think that especially in his reelection campaign, Trump very explicitly called back to an era of patriarchy in which men were secure in their status, guaranteed a good job, had benefits. It was suffused in this nostalgia for another world that many men no longer enjoy. And some of the resentments around that are based in misogyny and racism. But then there are also legitimate frustrations they have around the shifting economy and educational environment and all of the rest. And so it's very intoxicating to think back to that world and hope that Trump can revive it. And again, and yes, related to that is the idea of strength. And when the world is on fire and it feels like there are all of these massive societal forces that you have no bearing on, you have no ability to control, it can be very easy to look at yourself and strengthen yourself and harden yourself because that's something you have control over. It's just like this base instinct of, okay, this is what I'm going to do. I'm going to be strong. I'm going to kick ass. I'm going to show through my appearance and my outlook that I have not been bent, bowed, weakened by all of these forces. There's something very primal there. The other fact, of course, the typical story is that Democrats have just done a terrible job recruiting and activating veterans. They recruit veteran candidates, mostly people unlike Graham Plattner, who have Ivy League degrees and served as officers and feel kind of phony to many veterans or typify the out-of-touch officers that they resented because they were constantly having to follow orders and being scolded for minor infractions and all of the rest. It's an elite sense of the military that the Democrats support because partly they're just afraid to look the brutality in the face, I think. But then just practically, looking in 2016, I did a big story in the New York Times Magazine. Trump won historic margins with veterans in that election. And the point that a Brown political science professor, Doug Kreiner, argued in a data analysis that it was crucial to his victory in Wisconsin, Pennsylvania, and Michigan, I believe. In communities that had the highest combat casualty rates in Iraq and Afghanistan, Trump's popularity surged in that first campaign. For a Republican, very anti-war, even for a Democrat, like very anti-war, very critical about Bush's lies, all of the rest. So that was huge.
1: Running against someone who voted for the war also.
0: Yes, yeah. Yes, exactly. Exactly. So that's crucial and a total misstep by the party. And then at the same time, the RNC invested millions and millions of dollars to go out to air shows and county fairgrounds and build a list of veterans and activate them. They just had a get out the vote movement. Millions and millions of dollars. The DNC had nothing. Zero. Zilch. Not a single. They had one part-time staffer. But there was just no investment in veterans as a voting bloc. And so, you know, under those conditions, veterans, many veterans will gravitate towards the party that says they care about them.
2: In 2020, and maybe even in 2016, Bernie Sanders got more donations from active duty and vets than anybody else did. And this is something, I'm glad you brought that up, because in 2016, because everybody I know, the liberals I know, it was racism, There's more to it than that. Trump's racist, but, and I point out, Trump was against these wars in 2016. This guy condemned it. I hate saying this. He's condemned the Vietnam War stronger than any other national politician I've heard, except for John Kerry, who was when he ran in 04, because of what he'd done earlier, in fact. But, and I think that's really, they're missing out there, because there are a lot of these veterans who don't have the same impression. As you point out, at one point, people will say, thank you for your, I think it was in the Platner article, right? Or somebody said that. He was defending Platner. You can't say thank you for your service and then beat the hell out of this guy for actually serving and having to endure everything he did in that.
0: Yeah, absolutely. And I think the other thing, to give Republican voters some credit, I think, again, going back to this recruitment gambit I laid out post-Vietnam, the communities that are seeing the war up close, that are feeling the damage, are often rural conservative communities. And these communities are absorbing that. They're often extending grace to their neighbors and relatives who are struggling. There is real work that is happening in these places that I think liberal communities, elite liberal communities, just don't do anymore, don't know how to do. They're just so out of touch. They're not connected to veterans coming home and really struggling. And so the rhetoric that they're employing feels disingenuous and feels disconnected from what's actually happening. And I just, yeah, conservatives are able to tap into that emotionality. Voters, again, they really extend grace and forgiveness, I think. And politicians know how to seize that, know how to play on those emotional feelings better than the Democrats do.
2: Since Vietnam, the biggest casualty rates have always come from southern states with poor whites, which, again, the Democrats would never acknowledge. They can't reckon with that.
0: Yeah, absolutely.
1: You know, it's interesting to note on Graham Platner is that you make a, I didn't actually know this, but you make a point about how Maine has per capita more vets than any other state. And then two, and I don't think this is a complete, this isn't a very good sample, but a lot of the online stuff we see is from liberal elites going after Platner in a major way. We've posted stuff on our Twitter in support of Platner, and I get all kinds of trolling from liberal elites who, he's a rapist with a Nazi tattoo, that sort of thing. But it's interesting that the voters in Maine were like pretty down Platner until this last story came.
0: Yeah, absolutely. And
1: the Neera Tandons of the world are, so just to get a dig in there.
0: Oh, yeah.
2: Shannon Watts, Neera Tandon.
0: Yikes. I haven't heard that name in a while, but now it's going to haunt my feelings. No, you're totally right. And I think Platner told me even after he dropped out, I think I could have salvaged this. I think that it's all very difficult. And I think that this latest allegation, I think there was a way for him to handle it differently, and it's really tricky. But anyways, to set that aside, I do think that in general, voters, because he was up close with them, because they knew people like him in their communities, he was there in a real way that sort of wasn't just reductive profiles in the New York Times or whatever. And so I think they, in a way, I believe in his transformation. I think it's not fully complete yet. I think he still needs to do work, probably, and it seems to have come in fits and starts. But I believe in that. Again, that's only based on a few hours of conversation with him and his friends and just my own hopes for this world and what can be salvaged after conflict. But I think all of these other people in Maine saw him repeatedly, were up close with him, and really did believe in it in a deep way and saw it in a deep way. And it's an impossible question, but I think there was probably a path for him to win despite all of this if he had acted with humility and moved forward in a way that was honest, as he had been doing. And because I do think that Maine was willing to forgive him.
1: we're a little bit over the time. I don't know if Bob has any other questions.
2: Oh, I've got a lot more, but maybe we'll have you on again sometime. There's so much more to talk about on this topic, but no, I really appreciate it. Thanks so much.
0: Yeah, my pleasure. Thanks for having me.
1: Yeah, folks, we've been talking with Jasper Craven, who's author of God Forgives, Brothers Don't. Where can folks find the book? That's usually our last question.
0: Yes, I would advise them to go into their local indie if they can, ask for God Forgives, Brothers Don't, and if it's not on the shelves, they can pre-order it or order it to the bookstore, I should say.
2: Is it already published? Is it actually published now?
0: Yeah, it is. Yep.
1: Folks, if you like what you're hearing, please check us out on Facebook, Instagram, Twitter, and Blue Sky. 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Jasper, it's been great talking with you. Really enjoyed this topic. Everyone else out there, make trouble and misbehave, and we'll talk to you again soon.

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0: Three, two, one. This is Wade Rathke. You're listening to Wade's World, the Voice of the People program. Welcome to the east side of town so that we can talk about how the other half lives and what life is like here living in Wade's World. Whether that's the east side of Little Rock or New Orleans or on Acorn Radio in Nairobi, Arua, Bengaluru, Brigham, Bristol, or Bombay, points east and west where we are either rebroadcast or live streamed at KBF.org, WAMF.org, KEUD.org, or AcornRadio.org. 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You know the story on Wade's World. We talk to the most interesting people in the world. And once again, we're talking to Phil Cohen about his new book, Maximum Leverage, From the Street to the Picket Line. Phil, welcome back to Wade's World.
1: Good to be here, Wade.
0: So this was must have been something that you worked on for a while. How did you decide to write? It's a collection of sort of a memoir of your life and work.
1: An interesting story. I don't know, 2.5 years ago, I reconnected with Joe Maniscalco, who had started WorkBytes, a nonprofit magazine. He used to be with a much bigger magazine, and he wanted to be able to do his own thing in his own way. And he had interviewed me a number of times about my prior books and my work in the field. And so we decided that I would be writing a memoir column for him. Some of them were fairly long stories that he would segment out over three different episodes. Some of them were shorter. And maybe about a year into this, I kind of realized I was writing a book. Wasn't really so much a decision, okay, I'm going to write a book. I just kind of, over time, it just slowly came to me, that's what I'm doing. I'm writing a book. I need to sort of fill in certain gaps in the time slots so the whole thing like flows and meshes together. But I just kept on going until I realized that I had a book. And he referred me to Hardball Press, who was different from the publisher I was with before. But a publisher that is devoted to union and social justice seemed like the way to go for me.
0: Well, you actually had me on the list for WorkBytes, so I should have been able to answer my own question. So you start in New York. You're in North Carolina now, but it's a circuitous path you take. Some of the stories from New York are among the most interesting. So how do you reflect on your time driving taxis and what it was as a bridge to being an organizer?
1: Well, I'll tell you, simple way to put it, I didn't have much of a childhood. I got out while again was good when I was 16 years old on the streets of New York. Everything that gives New York City a bad name, the kind of stuff that most people have maybe once or twice seeing something that came close in a movie they watched. But this was really hardcore street life in New York. And from the very beginning, I kind of discovered two things about myself. One is that I had a formidable instinct for survival. And the second was that I was able to pass that on to other people. And I helped keep the other street kids alive, out of harm's way, out of jail, dealing with the healthcare system. When I was 17, I lied about my age and got a job driving gypsy cabs, which were illegal taxis where legitimate taxis are afraid to go. Ended up with a pile of arrest warrants that I really could have paid off in court, but, I was like 17, 18, and just decided, the hell with court. I'm not going to waste my time. Did some traveling, came back, was flat broke, found that I really couldn't get a legit job because of all these warrants out for my arrest. Found shelter in a cheap hotel, which after a period of time, much to my surprise, the businessman who owned the hotel asked if I would manage the hotel. And what I had to my credit was that, one, I wasn't a dope fiend like two-thirds of the people who live there, and two, I was smart, and they trusted me. And so, there's a section in the book about surviving in poverty in a cheap hotel, then becoming manager of the hotel, and in the process finding that the residents used to come to me when they had problems. and, you know, ask my advice, ask me to help them, you know, dealing with the law, help them dealing with social services. And, you know, I would go out on a limb for them. You know, they became my friends. You know, I would help people lie to social services so that they could get double the benefit instead of one, instead of single benefit, help people. On one occasion, the hotel was surrounded by police looking for an ex-convict who had basically left his home state to live in New York, helped him escape. And so one thing after another, and then I guess you could say two realizations that kept growing on me during this process was, one, just the difference between the way the working poor were treated and everybody else. And the second was, I realized that my saving grace has always been, I think, that no matter how down and out I was, how depressed I was, how hungry I was, I always looked around and saw people that had it worse than me. And I had an instinct that I could do something to help them. And that pulled me out of my, you know, personal depression and focused my efforts on helping other people. And in retrospect, that was really a stepping stone to what ultimately led me to becoming first a chief steward of my own union local and eventually a professional union organizer starting in 1988.
0: Well, we'll get there, but the story in the beginning of New York is sort of a picaresque. You know, it's Tom Jones as Phil Cohen making your way from Gypsy Cats to a lot of women in those days that looked like Phil.
1: Yes, I did. I've always had a taste for the young ladies, to be honest with you. I've been with the same one for the last 30 years, and I guess neither one of us is young anymore, but... Yeah.
0: But back then, that was what, the 60s, 50s? When were you?
1: No, that was the late 60s going into the early 70s.
0: So that was not uncommon, really.
1: No, it wasn't. And a street guy that could handle himself and wasn't a dope addict and knew how to treat a woman like a gentleman had a certain amount of attraction, I reckon.
0: Well, whatever works out. So... You eventually, as you went around the country, you ended up driving something other than cabs, right?
1: Well, ultimately, I followed the thread of a relationship, talking about young women, who I actually met while I was traveling overseas. But she came back to the United States with me, and I took her to New York. She was a country girl, and New York, especially my New York, actually blew her freaking mind, and she couldn't take it. She was terrified. And so she moved to South Carolina. And after a period of time, I decided to follow her down there. Then we broke up, and she moved to North Carolina. And I moved there with her, and it was on and off again. But, you know, I had to work. I mean, I've never, you know, been someone who wants other people to take care of them. I believe in standing on one's own 2 feet, and I had those values from a very young age. And my years of driving taxis in New York, especially because I'm kind of missed a segment, but I drove legitimate taxis for 5 years. And, you know, that got me a job as a city bus driver. And the bus garage was actually represented by Amalgamated Transit Workers. Are you still there?
0: Yeah, I'm just listening to you, as are all the other listeners. So keep going until I say stop.
1: Okay, I'm sorry. My computer did something strange. But anyway.
0: Don't worry.
1: All right.
0: So you're with Amalgamated Transit Workers. They represent driver unions in the South.
1: Right. A lot of Amalgamated Transit Workers wouldn't do a damn thing for the workers. I mean, I didn't even know what a business agent was. I never even heard the expression. But because North Carolina had a law, and probably still does, that municipal employees cannot have a collective bargaining agreement, they thought we weren't worth dealing with. The union local was started by these two women who sort of saw organized labor as their fantasy, but did absolutely nothing to help the workers. And there was a point where I just was watching, I'm not an easy person to push around. So I managed to stand on my own feet and know when to duck, know when to push back.

0: in the personnel department who, underneath it all, saw things in a progressive way and ultimately forced the town of Chapel Hill, North Carolina, to the bargaining table. And we ended up de facto negotiating what amounts to the language section of a collective bargaining agreement, even though it wasn't called that. And one thing led to another. And ultimately in 1988, I was hired as a lead organizer straight up by the Amalgamated Clothing and Textile Workers Union. Ernest Bennett, who was one of the organizing directors, I think you know Ernest, was one of the organizing directors of the Act Two Southern Region back then, was impressed that I managed to do an internal rebuild of a union local with absolutely no professional help. So I skipped all the steps and was just brought in as a lead organizer and put into a really, really difficult union local with 900 people that organizers had been in and out of for years, including Ernest, and never been able to get it beyond the 30% local dominated by management. And within a year, I managed to turn things around.
1: We're talking to Phil Cohen about his memoir and new book called Maximum Leverage, From the Street to the Picket Line. Now, Ernest Bennett is kind of a legend in Southern organizing, particularly with the clothing workers. I know when, I don't know if you know a guy named David Stilwell. I may be saying his name wrong. Anyway, when he was working for me, when we did an election, he'd fax you death or glory. And he said that was something he picked up working for Ernest. But he was known for just 24-hour-a-day work habits, wasn't he?
0: Yes, he was. He was probably the ultimate workaholic that I've ever known. But he sensed where I was coming. We had lunch one day when I was still with, I was still a bus driver. And he just sensed what I was about. And he brought me on board. And, I skipped all the steps that a new hire in the labor movement normally goes through. And he just hired me as a lead organizer and said, go in here and do whatever it is you do. And he very quickly learned to kind of stay out of my way because I had my own style of doing things, but it worked. And all are really good. Being a union rep is a very pragmatic profession. And what matters at the end of the day is results, not how you get there.
1: Did you ever work with David Kiefer?
0: No, I don't. No, I didn't.
1: He's the one who told me the Ernest Bennett stories. He worked with him at some point. I'm not sure when. So what were the years that you connected with Ernest?
0: 1988.
1: Until when?
0: Jesus. Occasionally, I'm still in touch with him now. I mean,
1: well, but you weren't. You're not working for him still now, are you?
0: No. Ernest ultimately became the organizing director out of the New York office, right, though I still work with him some during that period of time. I retired, so I thought I did, from full-time staff in 2011, but then I was brought back to run a campaign that we talked about on your program in 2017, because one of my specialties during the course of my career was defeating professional union busters. Now, everybody.
1: Well, I know we talked last time about all the decertification campaigns you ended up running. Explain to the listeners who don't know that much about unions what a decert campaign is.
0: Okay. There's something, labor law is very complicated and in some ways arbitrary. There is something called the decert window, which is a contract is normally renegotiated 60 days prior to the expiration, which of course can be extended under certain circumstances. The 30 days before the 60 days when negotiations begin, if 30% of the workers can sign a petition saying they don't want a union anymore, the NLRB will hold a new election, in which, of course, the company has the home court advantage in enough ways I can spend the next 3 hours talking about it. they always bring in, almost always bring in professional lawyers.

0: They're professional union busters. And under the law, companies, I mean, laws to go back to the New Deal and FDR, under whose administration the National Labor Relations Board was actually founded, under the law, management is supposed to remain completely neutral about their whether their workers are represented or not represented. You know, as neutral as they would be about how much the restaurant down the road charges for a meal. You know, it's not their decision, it's the restaurant's decision. And whether or not to be organized is the decision of the workers. But there's no way that someone other than a professional can run a campaign. I can tell you that as someone who's run campaigns for, if you include the transit workers, for over 40 years. And so what they do is they form, in every instance, and I've dealt with countless decertifications or companies simply trying to prevent a first contract, like an Amazon and Starbucks now, they put together a small committee of anti-union workers, the leaders of which are promised certain bribes if they can pull it off, and they get them to go around soliciting signatures for a petition. Essentially, they pay these people to, instead of running their job, to go around and get a decert petition signed. And of course, it gives those people a lot of leverage with their coworkers, because they look at them and they think, wow, these people are almost like more like management than management themselves. They can just walk around and talk to people and do what they want. I better sign the petition, because looks like they're going to get rid of the union, and if I don't sign the petition, they're probably going to fire me. All of which is illegal, all of which becomes the job of someone like me to prove it to the National Labor Relations Board.
1: So you also worked with Bruce and Harrison Rayner, didn't you?
0: Oh, absolutely. I worked with the Rayners.
1: Well, tell people something about, Bruce Rayner is not... I've run into his name in Europe now. I don't know what he's doing now, but he was the head of the union for a while, right?
0: Yes, he was. And Bruce was a very talented, competent, ruthless person. But he was also, he was not a humanist. His motives weren't altruistic. He really didn't care that much about the workers or the staff. What he cared about was building the organization. And ultimately, he became, he became so full of his own magnificent personage. You might almost say, like, in a way, like Donald Trump, only you can't really compare the two in terms of their goals and their objectives. But there was a personality trait that was very similar. It was very narcissistic, very egotistical. And I'm not going to go into certain details because there's a certain secret the soldier takes to his grave, and I'm not going to go into all the messy details.
1: Well, we all are going to take a lot to the under the dirt with us. There's no question about that. But Bruce was the head of the union for a while, and then you ended up with Workers United SEIU, and that's part of the split. Bruce and HERE, right, with the clothing workers?
0: Ultimately, the personality traits I talked about got him fired.
1: He was the head of Unite, which United Needle Workers, which is United Act 2 and prominent unions in the trades for quite a long time. Yeah. And then they merged with the hotel workers, so it was Unite HERE for a while, and then and I don't know that SEIU played the best role in that either. You mentioned Monica Russo at one point, that she was the organizing director. She ended up in SEIU as well long before the split, didn't she?
0: Yes, she did. And for a number of years, we worked closely with SEIU in the service area. You know, the challenge as we got into the 21st century with all the free trade agreements and the industrial jobs going offshore is what kind of workplaces can we organize that can't go offshore? Now, obviously, warehouses are one of them, right? You don't manufacture something in the United States and then fly it to China to warehouse it and then fly it back to sell it, right? And then things like laundries and food service. You know, no hospital is going to take their dirty linen and send it to Bangladesh to get laundered, even though it might only cost 22 cents, and then get it flown back here. So both at the time, Unite and SEIU were interested in organizing the service workers, and we formed a partnership in that regard called SWU, Service Workers United. And we ultimately divided up which union had jurisdiction over which organizing victories. But I worked with the folks in SWU to negotiate first contracts, help organize some of the facilities. So I've been working with
1: Workers United is famous now for the Starbucks campaign. But one of the more interesting stories you tell, and while we have some time left, Wilbert Ross was a government secretary of the commerce, I guess, for a while. I think
0: yes, he was.
1: The first Trump regime. But you have some interesting experience with him, didn't you?
0: Yes. I'd work.
1: Billionaires I Know by Phil Cohen. Go ahead.
0: I'd work with Cone Mills starting in 1990, when Ernest kind of masterminded an internal rebuild of the three union plants that remained in North Carolina. Probably a total of about 2,500 workers altogether. I was put in as the lead organizer of two of the plants. And after some very, very bitter years, we managed to leverage some really, really excellent improvements in the contract and wages and benefits. And Cone management finally came to the realization that it makes it's a better business decision to work with the union if the union is run by professionals and reasonable people who can understand the bottom line of the other party, if they understand the union's bottom line, than it is to keep fighting us. And so at this point, the free trade agreements took their toll. We were down to the White Oak plant, which we represented, and then a non-union Cone Mills plant in Rutherford County we didn't represent. But we had a good working relationship. And suddenly we were in contract negotiations, and the company is asking for some really major concessions, most important of which was it was kind of a tradition in union textile plants that when you worked on Sunday, you got double time, not just time and a half. And most people in the big textile plants were on 12-hour shifts. 1 week, 3 days, 1 week, 4 days. And the every other week, fourth day was always Sunday, and they got double time. And Cone is insisting on cutting it down to just a normal time and a half. And, I had a very good relationship with their vice president of human resources, a guy named Staley Vincent, actually a decent guy to work with. I kept saying, and he was saying, you have to do this or the plant's not going to stay open. And I say, tell me why. Give me numbers. If you can prove your case to me, I can convince the bargaining committee and the membership to work with you. But they can't say do this because we want you to do it and not tell me why. And so this turned into
1: a big giveaway.
0: Yeah, it is a very big giveaway. And so we turned this into like a really major fight, a lot of media coverage, informational pickets. It was really a pretty ugly situation until finally, actually, Harris talking off the record with Wilbur Ross. Ross confided that he was not going to buy the plant unless this concession was made. And at the same time, Cone Mills was in bankruptcy. So if Wilbur Ross didn't buy the plant was definitely going to shut. Not almost maybe going to shut, but absolutely definitely going to shut. And once we realized that, I sat down at the next bargaining session and said, Staley, why the hell didn't you tell me this 2 months ago?
1: Before you got in such a blood, hammer and tong fight, and then boom. But you also got a got an interesting concession on the non-union, didn't you?
0: Yes, we did. The concession the company made was called on priority of work. Very interesting piece of contract language. I mean, the folks in Rutherford County plant, they hated the damn union. I cannot tell you how, once a year, I used to have to go down to Rutherford County with the leaders of the White Oak local and try to leaflet and try to talk to folks about the union, man. We got spit at, we got food thrown at us, we got people trying to run us over with their trucks. I had no sympathy for them at all. And the deal was that any time a job had to be eliminated, it would be eliminated from Rutherford, not from the union plant in Greensboro, North Carolina, called the White Oak plant. Unless we got to a point, for example, if they were going to lay off 20 people, they needed to lay off 20 people from job X just because of customer demand, but only 15 were left at Rutherford County, then the other five would naturally have to come from the White Oak plant, but by seniority, of course. But Rutherford shut within a year of all this, and we managed to work with Cone Mills in our union plant and keep them open for many years.
1: These are the kind of stories that are filled to the T in Maximum Leverage from Street to the Picket Line by Phil Cohen, who we've been talking to. Phil, how can people get this book?
0: Okay. The best place, I mean, it's available wherever books are sold, as the saying goes. If you go to my website, fightingunionbusters.org, now the actual page, the page URL for the book is fightingunionbusters.org/MAXLEV for Maximum Leverage, all lowercase, no spaces in between. But if you're driving in your car and don't feel like pulling over and getting out a pen and writing down all that, just remember fightingunionbusters.org, go to the homepage, scroll down about 6 inches, and you'll see a big fat red link for the new book, Maximum Leverage from the Street to the Picket Line.
1: And of course, you can probably get it from Hardball Press as well, yeah?
0: Absolutely, yes.
1: Because turns out when he reached out to me, he's got a son and grandchildren here in New Orleans that probably live within blocks of me. So we'll hear more about this. Phil, if people want to reach out to you and continue the dialogue or ask a question about unions, is there an email that goes with that website?
0: Yeah. My initials, lowercase, PC, and the digit 1, pc1@bellsouth.net. If you're some anti-union troll and want to email me, I will track you down and you will not be a happy person.
1: Okay, all good, and thanks for being with us again, Phil. This has been Wage World for another week, the world where the other half lives, where we talk about things you've never heard, and as Lucinda Williams sings, things you've never seen and will never forget. Wage World is underwritten by the Darrow Foundation, a progressive force enabling change based in Little Rock, Arkansas. And as the song goes, we say it loud, we say it on the air, we say it on the radio. Until next week, when we'll have another guest, this is Wade Rathke from Wage World. Thank you.

Duke's place. Wildest box in town is Duke's place. Love that piano sound in Duke's place. Saxes do their tricks in Duke's place. Fellas swing their chicks in Duke's place. Come on, get your kicks in Duke's place. Take it, Duke.

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1: This is WAMFLP New Orleans, from the CBD to Chalmette, from the river to the lake. We're downtown, not uptown, but we're the voice of the people for all of New Orleans.

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1: This is Wade Rathke with the Daily Voice of the People News Bulletin. Iran's leadership believes it's found the world's Achilles heel. With regional militia allies, Tehran spent the last week underscoring its ability to threaten several of the world's most critical energy facilities and waterways, forcing Trump to back down and promote negotiations again. Tokenomics is the new field of economics studying how this limited resource of artificial intelligence is created, traded, and converted into things people want. An emergency policy introduced by the French prime minister when a brutal heat wave hit France encouraged postal workers to not only deliver the mail, but also to check on older people. A new report by the Center for New York City Affairs projected that a child care system for all children under five could cost the city about $9 billion a year, leaving the city and the mayor about $5 billion short. Crisis in funding and finding funds for smaller colleges is a trouble area. College leaders are cutting programs, laying off faculty, and digging into endowments to pay operating expenses. In extreme cases, schools are covering day-to-day bills with funds that donors gifted for other purposes without the donor's knowledge or consent. Acting U.S. Attorney General Todd Blanche said he formally rescinded a $1.8 billion anti-weaponization fund that became an impasse for two holdout Republican senators blocking his confirmation to the permanent position. Russia is strong-arming more fighting-age men into military service to boost the flagging ranks of its army as volunteer recruitment stalls and Moscow's initiative on the front line in Ukraine falters. Incidents of anti-Christian hate among Israelis are increasing in Jerusalem, a city held sacred in Christianity, Judaism, and Islam. Negative attitudes towards Christianity have become common, particularly among young people, surveys show, embarrassing Israel's right-wing government, which says it's committed to upholding religious freedom. Senate Republicans unveiled a spending bill that would temporarily block Trump from implementing a rule change to give political appointees power over hundreds of billions in federal science grants. Lula da Silva, president of Brazil, has launched campaign for a fourth term. Voice of the People Daily Bulletin presents people's news about action and issues that demand action. This is Wade Rathke, and this bulletin is brought to you thanks to Acorn International, United Labor Unions, Local 100, Social Policy Magazine, and the Affiliated Media Foundation Movement.

And we just listened to Mike Clark and Michael Ziegler from the CD Mic Drop and Barche Fly. Before that, we listened to a group called Daggerboard from the CD Last Days of Studio A and Where's One. And we began the program with Anthony Wanzi from the CD Lorraine's Lullaby and a track on there called I Didn't Know What Time It Was. All right, well, Kyle Ash Organ Trio from the CD and title track Five Down.

0: All right, I'm back.
1: Just letting the music flow. That was the title track from the Bruce Harris CD, Soundview. Bruce Harris there on trumpet. And we also listened to, from the CD Mosaic, Rashard Barber, and a track on there called Quarantine Queen. And what else did we listen to? The Hayes Street Heart. That's Kevin Hayes, Ben Street, and Billy Hart. From the city, all things are

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life is just too hard, don't you think? 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Which is why single people throw the best parties. 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They're out $15. 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Most of the time, it's the woman that's dancing by herself way too early in the evening. It's only 7:15. 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That shirt's coming off tonight, I guarantee it.

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0: This is WAMFLP, the voice of the people in New Orleans, from the CBD to Chalmette, from the river to the lake. We're downtown, not uptown, but we're the radio for all of New Orleans.
1: Hey, Max, you look absolutely dashing in that purple tie. Ready to harness the world?
2: You bet, Daisy. I'm ready as I'll ever be. And might I say, your purple tie really pops with your vest.
1: Thanks. I almost went with a cape, but didn't want to come across as pretentious.
2: 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Anyone in our line of work should rock a cape.
1: You might be onto something, Max.
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0: Oh yeah. 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

Top LP, New Orleans, from the CBD to Chalmette, from the river to the lake. We're downtown, not uptown, but we're the voice of the people for all of New Orleans.

It was such a fine spring day down Louisiana way, with fragrance divine, oh baby, and such magnificent regalia, oh so fine, azalea. 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

0: Now, ladies and gentlemen, we have a little novelty here for you this evening. We'll have a little argument between the saxophones and the trumpet. Of course, these cats just told me they're going to get away. And the little trumpet just said it's going to do the same. Ain't that right, little trumpet? She said, yes, sir. Oh, that little devil. 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
1: Chinatown, my Chinatown, where the lights are low. 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
0: Oh, you rattle, you.
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0: Look out, that saxophone. 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

0: Look at them cats getting away. 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I'm ready. Look out here.
1: This is WAMFLP New Orleans, from the CBD to Chalmette, from the river to the lake. We're downtown, not uptown, but we're the voice of the people for all of New Orleans.

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1: This is Wade Brathke with the Daily Voice of the People News Bulletin. Department of Homeland Security alerted employers that it had officially ended humanitarian protections for 350,000 Haitian immigrants, triggering mass layoffs that threatened to disrupt summer travel and destabilize essential institutions and industries in the East Coast and the Midwest. 2024, only 18% said religion's influence was growing, the lowest number in the Pew survey has ever recorded. In just over 2 years, the share doubled to 37%, while the share saying that religion is losing influence fell from 80% to 61%. Roxanne Brown became the first woman and the first black person to lead the U.S. Steelworkers Union after 20 years handling legislation and lobbying for the union. Justice Department's case against immigration protesters in Minnesota has damaged the government's case, undermined the bonds of trust or presumption of regularity that prosecutors have traditionally enjoyed because of prosecutorial errors, subpoena workarounds, and overreach. Since 1910, the Census Bureau estimates 80% of black-owned land has been lost to heirs' property. Trump administration removed most of Head Start's 133 pages of requirements for math and literacy curriculums, class sizes, medical screenings, home business, and even a requirement that children brush their teeth after meals in trying to gut the program. FIFA abandoned a plot to sell a stake in its commercial and event operations after widespread condemnations of the plans. Trump's purchase of ice-breaking ships was twice as many as the Coast Guard said it needed. Contracts for building the ships were awarded without competitive bids. Seven of the ships are expected to be built in the United States, although the first four would be built in Finland, requiring Trump to waive a law prohibiting the construction of national security vessels overseas. U.S. Attorney's Office in Washington, D.C. dropped its case over damaging the Lincoln Memorial Reflecting Pool, saying new information shows the problems were caused by botched insulation, not vandalism. Trump administration is rewriting Biden-era rules that would mandate breaks and access to water and shade for workers, regardless of the climate. Voice of the People Daily Bulletin presents People's News about action and issues that demand action. This is Wade Brathke, and this bulletin is brought to you thanks to Acorn International, United Labor Unions Local 100, Social Policy Magazine, and the Affiliated Media Foundation Movement, AMFM.

How about you and I can't rock the boat? 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